lot to hear though, what some of the old timers tell about the Black Reef off the coast. Devil Reef they call it. It's well above the water a good part of the time, and never much below it. Without that you could hardly call it an island. The story is that there's a whole legion of devils seen sometimes on that reef, sprawled about, or darting in and out of some kind of caves near the top. It's a rugged, uneven thing, a good bit of a mile out, and toward the end of shipping days, sailors used to make big detours just to avoid it.

1930, 31, the dreams began. They were very sparse and insidious at first, but increased in frequency as the weeks went by. Great watery spaces opened out before me, and I seemed to wander through titanic sunken porticos and labyrinths of weedy cyclopean walls with grotesque fishes as my companions. One night I had a frightful dream in which I met my grandmother under the sea. She had changed as those who take through the water change and told me she had never died. I met also that which had been her grandmother. For 80,000 years, Bathyle had lived in Yarnthle, and thither she had gone back after Robin Marsh was dead. Yarnthle was not destroyed when the upper earthmen shot death into the sea. It was hurt, but not destroyed. The deep ones could never be destroyed, even though the Pelagian magic of the forgotten old ones might sometimes check them. For the present, they would rest, but someday, if they remembered, they would rise again for the tribute great Cthulhu craved. It would be a city greater than Innsmouth next time. This was a dream in which I saw a Shoggoth for the first time, and the sight set me awake in a frenzy of screaming. That morning, the mirror definitely told me I had acquired the Innsmouth look.

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0: Ja, velkommen, velkommen til Lines Lune Landing. Jeg har besøk I studio av en holistisk healer, og vi skal snakke på engelsk siden Dr. Aquarius, eller Dr. Peter, is from the Netherlands, so I'm gonna practice my English. Hey, hello, welcome, welcome, Peter, Dr. Peter.
1: Thank you so much.
0: It's very nice to have you visit. You've been visiting Oslo for some days now.
1: Indeed, I have. Yeah, for 1 week I have been roaming around the streets already.
0: And also the ocean, the fjord.
1: Yes.
0: It was very nice. You were very lucky with the weather. Because normally, I think it's the common, where everybody has vacation, it normally rains and pours down.
1: Is it really?
0: Yes.
1: I thought it was always like this.
0: Oh, that's just because you were here. Welcome, welcome. So, yeah, you come from Netherlands and you are a holistic healer.
1: Yeah.
0: Amongst other things. Jesus. Also a musician. You're going to play some tunes also?
1: Yeah, will do.
0: Very nice to have you visiting here. I got to know you through... I was searching for other things to heal my... to help with my chronic pain. And there are a lot of different opportunities that one could explore that, you know, it's not normal to get information about in Norwegian doctor's offices. So that's kind of exciting. How long have you been practicing? You have a praxis?
1: Yeah, since 2007, fairly quick after my medicine studies, I started my own practice for holistic healthcare.
0: And can you explain a little bit about the holistic approach?
1: Right, yeah, so the studies I did were basically just regular medicine studies.
0: Mm-hmm. Yeah, like traditional doctor.
1: Yeah, yeah, like like it's being taught all over the world in universities as mm-hmm. such. And right after my studies, I went to look for my own path in this. I traveled quite a lot, and this also helped me to create more of a holistic view on health. Mm. And so I took up some other courses, broadened my perspective on health. Mm. And there's so many things that are not being taught in these universities.
0: The public schools also.
1: Yeah,
0: it's kind of sad because a lot of people could get help from trying alternative treatments. We're also going to talk a little bit about cannabis as a medicine also a little bit later. And also we're going to play some music. Most of them are about marijuana. So that's going to be fun. We are also going to... Yeah, you're going to try to play some music. He's a really good guitar player and probably a singer also. Very fun. Woohoo! We're going to listen to the first tune. And I asked you to pick out a couple of tunes about weed, basically, or marijuana. And you did find some... fun tunes, also some reggae from the Netherlands.
1: Yes, indeed.
0: Very cool. Which tune are we going to play first that you chose?
1: Well, let's start with that one then.
0: Yeah, is it from Skunk, the album Skunk?
1: Yes.
0: Nedervit?
1: Yes, indeed.
0: Med Domar, can you say it?
1: Domar.
0: Domar,
1: yes.
0: Domar. Very good, yeah. So we'll be back after this nice tune from the land of almost legal weed.

0: Så en veldig, veldig kul låt. Velkommen tilbake I studio. Lines Lune Landing, og jeg har besøk av Dr. Aquarius, or Dr. Peter, as I call him, from the Netherlands, and we are having a chat today and listening to weed music. Yay!
1: Yes!
0: Welcome nice. Back, Peter. How was the tune? Was it? Can you explain a little bit about...
1: Yes, definitely. So this is a song, it's called Nader Weed, and Nader Weed refers to the cannabis that is grown in the Netherlands. Mm-hmm. And this song in particular tells about the story of how to grow your own weed.
0: So nice.
1: You put the flower, the seed in the ground, you wait, and then it's harvest time. So yeah, it's a good reason to learn a bit of Dutch.
0: Yeah, I think maybe you could also get the lyrics and maybe translate on Google Translate, and then you can get
1: yes, indeed.
0: The picture. Yeah. So some places there are allowed to grow their own plants as many as they want, and or maybe a few, but in Norway it's very strict.
1: I understand.
0: Even industrial hemp is illegal. Is
1: that's
0: that
1: what I heard? Yeah,
0: that's kind of you know woo. That's so. Kind of weird. And they always talking about on the news, oh, we need some new sources of energy. We need biogas or whatever.
2: Gas or whatever.
0: Why don't they use hemp? Hemp. They could use it for anything.
1: Good question. Yeah, you can run an entire society on yes. it, on hemp and cannabis.
0: Food source, you know, everything. And it cleans the climate, the gases and the earth.
1: Definitely.
0: And yeah. Isn't it always self-pesticide? It kind of doesn't need as much.
1: It's a really strong plant that is very good in adapting to environmental things. Yeah.
0: Oh, it's time to for the people of Norway to stand up. Hemp saves the world. Hemp. Yes. Woo! Okay, we're going to move on. Holistic healing, yes. How can people... I know a little bit about it because you don't get like a startup what's it called in English?
1: Procedure.
0: Yeah, when you go to your regular doctor, you know, how do you sleep? What do you eat? Are you stressed? All of those things, which I never get asked from, you know, the official doctors. But how can one incorporate, you know, a healthy, holistic lifestyle in just from day to day?
1: Right. Yeah, so holistic means to look at the whole picture. So all the facets of your life are to be taken into account. And we like to look at everything ranging from the food you take in, the drinks you drink, to how well you sleep or exercise. Yeah, stress management, these kind of things.
0: I think many people, I hear about people, my friends or, you know, family members maybe or somebody else's families. People often get, you know, burned out at work. They're always trying to do more and they have a lot of things happening. And sometimes they just have to be on sick leave. Maybe sometimes it's permanent. So people need to, I think food is very important. We eat a lot of processed foods and meats. And yeah, I think it's very bad, actually.
1: Well, yeah, that's not really to say there's one particular diet that is fit for everyone. Yeah, so in that case, I wouldn't say, oh, everyone should become vegan or vegetarian. I think it's all about being conscious of the choices that that you make. And if you eat meat, yeah, why? Your body is telling you.
0: But you need some certain types of things in the diet to, you know, get nutrition and function right. Vitamins they need from this and that. You know?
1: Yeah.
0: So, everybody should learn about this at school and get help from an official food coordinator, I think.
1: That would be best because, the main thing is that most people just don't know what is right food or, what the effect is on the body or what the body is asking for.
0: Yeah. And, you have all these empty calories and, a lot of stuff. You can, it's very unhealthy. And... what kind of what is do you have like if people wanted to come to you for if they maybe have maybe post-traumatic stress or different maybe depression, you know, you also talk about meditation and, you know, sounds and cleansing and detox and stuff. What is for example, what does a detox do to your body? What happens?
1: Okay, well, if we were just talking about, yeah, like food intake that is suboptimal, with that also comes a lot of junk in the body. And sometimes the body doesn't even recognize it as food. And not only through food, also through like the water that might be polluted with stuff, or chemtrails coming from the air. Lots of different things they make up for a toxic load in the body, and so detoxing is about getting rid of this energy wise but sometimes also very physical.
0: So you're gonna have to, it doesn't take you have to, you know, purge and a little bit of that. Does it take long, and how do you feel afterwards if you do like a...
1: Well, it really depends on how you do it. You know, you can do a lot with the right diets. That on its own can be quite detoxing. But sometimes I also work with Gambo, which is the frog. One frog particular from the Amazon. And the mucus of that frog contains a lot of polypeptides that are immunosupportive. That causes a big physical detox reaction, and that takes about an hour of purging. And
0: That's not that bad. I was thinking 8 hours of, you know, purging. But I never tried cleansing or detox. But I always some friends of my a girlfriend, you know, or juice, you know, like juice detoxing for a week. Aren't you getting really hungry then?
1: Yes, yeah, it's true. With the juices or with fasting in general, there are already quite a detox reaction of the body.
0: It's very
1: painful. There's a lot to say about fasting because you actually stimulate the body to regain the self-healing capacities. Just fasting will do that because it gives a different focus for the body. It doesn't have to focus on digesting of all the different foods that we take in, but instead it gets to focus on detox automatically. It will shift its focus and very
0: how long do you fast for? Is like a day and then you eat at night, or is
1: like
0: it?
1: I say, there's a lot to say about fasting. Many people nowadays are doing intermittent fasting, which is basically a sort of fasting regime that is integrated in the daily life by eating in a time window of maximum 8 hours, like 6 to 8 hours, and then they can eat, and after that or before that, just nothing but water.
0: Yeah, water is okay.
1: Well, there's also a thing about dry fasting.
0: I'm always dry in my mouth. If I don't have my water, I need the water.
1: It makes it more strong. Like I say, there's a lot to say about fasting, but there's also a lot to say about doing it in a responsible way.
0: Of course. Yeah.
1: And with the right intentions.
0: Yes, of course. Yeah, I mean, I feel like when I get hungry, I get like a knife stabbing, and I get really, really nauseous. So I would be really, really strong to fast in pain, and I get really pissed off also when I'm hungry.
1: Angriness.
0: Well, we're gonna listen to one more tune, and this is a tune that I picked out from a woman called Hempress Sativa. Woohoo! Hempress Sativa. So the tune is called The Weed Thing. Woohoo!
1: I am Dr. Aquarius, and music is my medicine.
0: Peter, Dr. Peter or Dr. Aquarius. Linus Lune Landing på Radio Rakel FM 99,3. Woo!

0: Dr. Aquarius, holistic healer from the Netherlands. Yay! Og dette her var altså Hempress Sativa med The Weed Thing. Velkommen tilbake. Yeah, so I was looking at your webpage because you have a webpage for Praxis. And there's a different things here, but I don't know what some of them are. Maybe you could explain a little bit about, for example, what is multiversal healing?
1: Right, yeah. So, yeah, like Dr. Aquarius has a three pillars, and that is yoga, sound, and plant medicine. Mm. So the yoga I was initiated in is a Chio yoga, and it's also called like a multiversal yoga. And it is a yoga where everything flows together, from Hatha yoga to Qigong to Tai Chi to Kung Fu and even dance.
0: Is it very hard to do for somebody with a little bit pain here and there? Because I always wanted to try some yoga, some stretching yoga, not the very hard ones.
1: Well, it's quite a dynamic form of yoga where you really work with the energy body also and some stretching, but it's also, yeah, it's quite activating. Yeah. But from that also flows the multiversal healing, but it's more like a term I coined myself because throughout the years I did many courses like focusing on energy medicine or sound healing, shamanic practices.
0: What is a shaman? I'm going to explain for.
1: Right, yeah. Well, what is a shaman? Well, all over the world you have like natural healers that are working on different realms also. And yeah, you could say a shaman is a healer, but is also a medicine man, is also a poet, a musician, an artist. It is very multiversal on its own, yeah.
0: Yeah, so and probably different kinds of shamans also, with different approaches.
1: Definitely.
0: People have probably heard about ayahuasca and those kind of things. And people get help, they do, when they go to events like this.
1: Yes, definitely. Yeah, now we're talking like shamans working with mostly in the plant realm, with different teacher plants. And ayahuasca is also a brew from teacher plants, as we say, helping many people. But we don't have to look as far as the Amazon for powerful teacher plants. I mean, the cannabis that we will be talking about is also a very powerful teacher plant.
0: Yeah, that's true.
1: That you can relate with in a different manner.
0: Mm. You can, your thoughts, you kind of open different areas in the brain, so you can kind of can see things in different perspectives. But with the illegal drug, alcohol, you kind of get clouded and subdued. So it's kind of strange that that's the only legal drug in Norway, alcohol and cigarettes?
1: Yes, strange, not if you look at the agenda of the government in general.
0: Yes, they are operating by propaganda from the Middle Ages.
1: It's not per se focused on the well-being of men. And certainly not in letting them experience altered states of consciousness to widen their perspective on life.
0: Stop it! The government is very, very old-fashioned, and Norway is lacking behind many other countries in Europe, in many areas. People are treating, you know, depression or PTSD with psilocybin, for example. Can you also explain a little bit about, I've been reading about, you know, micro-dosing with different...
1: Yeah.
0: Notes here.
1: Yeah, so... Psilocybin, or coming from the magic mushrooms.
0: Eller fleinsopp, da, som we call it in Norway, fleinsopp.
1: Right, yeah.
0: I think so, yeah.
1: They have been labeled as a breakthrough therapy in the States by the American Association of Psychiatry. Mm-hmm. So for depression, anxiety, PTSD, is very, very powerful teacher plant also, this magic mushroom. And yeah, there are different ways of working with it, either ceremoniously, in like you have a big dose in one night, preferably with the right set and setting, with the right guidance. And
0: yeah, because that's very important.
1: With any psychedelic experience, that is very important to have the right mindset, the right intention, and to have a safe space with a clear beginning and an end, where you are not distracted by outside things and you really can make the journey inwards. Mm. And afterwards, it's important to focus also on the integration of what you have seen and the insights you got, to weave them into your daily life also. But there's another way of working with them, and that is like more on a microdose scale. Mm-hmm. And then the integration time is already woven in the trajectory of time where you choose to work with this medicine. Yeah, it's basically 1/10 of a dose of normal, like a macro, a big dose. Mm-hmm. And yeah, it doesn't give you the hallucinations or anything, mm-hmm. but on a subtle level, it definitely works to improve your mood, to give you more energy, more creativity, yeah, and to do for your well-being, basically.
0: Because I've been always looking for something. I was thinking, I feel like I'm a creative person, but how do I get it out, you know? I read that you get more ownership in what you're doing, or yeah, you can reach your highest potential, maybe.
1: Yeah, definitely, definitely. And yeah, like I said, yeah, the integration is already woven in. So yeah, you're not walking around high at all.
0: So you can go to work and we're on a meeting if you
1: need to. Yeah, that's best to have the daily things just going on and to not do anything special because you are microdosing. But yeah.
0: Just do the normal things.
1: Yeah.
0: And then over time, you maybe see some differences.
1: Well, yeah, I always tell people to keep a notebook. So every day, write down a little bit how they were feeling when they were getting up, what they did throughout the day, and if they experienced more energy, but also if they experienced a sort of a flow state. And a flow state is actually the point where you have the right dosage, the exact the right dosage that makes you end up in the sweet spot, as we call it. And the sweet spot is where you experience that your life or your day just goes very smooth, and you are very well able to go around things, deal with things that come up.
0: No meltdowns.
1: Yeah, no meltdowns.
0: The bus didn't
1: show
0: up.
1: That's a plus. Ah! Yeah.
0: I'm sweating.
1: Yeah, well, and that you are able to work with that in a good manner. So, yeah. As some like social anxiety, but also PTSD. They have lots of studies going on with veteran from war. Being treated with MDMA. That is very beneficial also in relationship settings, because it opens you up in such a heart space that you are very honest also towards each other, and
0: you feel the love.
1: You feel the love. Yes. Yeah. For depression, I don't know if the effects will be as durable, and in that sense you would have to. Yeah, you might create a craving to experience it again. Take care that it's not going to be a flight into something else.
0: Yeah, be careful out there with the drugs. But, you know, the drugs, have you heard about the Iron Law of Prohibition? Prohibition, the Iron Law?
1: Here in Norway?
0: Just as a concept.
1: The Iron Law
0: of Prohibition?
1: I don't know if I had heard of it as such.
0: Well, it's proven that, you know, when the governments tighten the drug policies and punishment are, you know, hard for drug-related things, you know, the drugs get more potent because the cartels and whomever making the drugs, they need to, you know, lessen the risk of loss. Profit, they need profit, so they just send really potent, you know, heroin, cocaine, cannabis, you know, more potent with THC, which may many people can experience the negative effects, for example, with just THC. So the drugs are getting more potent.
1: Yeah, we see that in the Netherlands also, like the weed that we just talked about, being cultivated just and only for its THC, which is only one of the many, many cannabinoids inside the plant.
0: Yes.
1: And then you create a strain that is so out of balance that is indeed creating all sorts of maybe negative effects also. And yeah, that's not per se what we want, no.
0: Yeah, there's a lot of different cannabinoids.
1: Cannabinoids.
0: Yes, that we only hear about, you know, CBD and THC, but you know, we have inside our bodies different receptors for cannabinoids.
1: Yeah.
0: From nature's creation. So we also need, isn't the CBD is kind of, you know, working together with the THC to, you know, they need each other also to work properly in the body.
1: Preferably you have them in a nice balance and in the plant that you're working with, because THC can give more of a like a peak effect, whereas the CBD tends to stretch out this effect. Where THC is very psychoactive, CBD is not, and is actually psychoprotective. So also protective against psychotic states.
0: Yes, they're also read about.
1: And THC can be a bit more addictive in that sense. But CBD is also protective for that. So, and it also has a lot of qualities, in terms of relaxing and anti-inflammatory kind of effects.
0: Yeah, it's, I know the mother of a friend of mine. She's 70 plus, I think. She suffers from what's called arthritis in the bones. So she tried CBD and she tried also oil with THC. So she definitely felt better effect on the pain with the THC, but also the CBD had helped her with the day-to-day, you know, pains. Every doctor in Norway should, you know, be obligated to take like a update course about all of these medicines and treatments, because same as they do now in schools, the teachers need to do the math, for example, exam, so that they get a better grade, so that they can teach the students. And if they don't do it, they get fired. They have to leave. So it should be same with the doctors. They need to
1: educate themselves.
0: Yes, they need more information. And, you know, because they complain about, you know, oh, everybody's sick, or everybody's at NAV and getting support from the states. But I'm pretty sure maybe 30%, 40% of them could work at some, you know, if they were integrated into the office place with, and maybe got some real medicine, not all the pills that they like to pop in the mouth for people.
1: Yeah, and definitely there's a lot changing, in the world in general, but definitely also in the healthcare systems, and more of my colleagues are becoming aware of the power of herbal supplements and herbal medicine, cannabis being one. A major example, because it's so widely used for many different defects.
0: Epilepsy in children have seen good things.
1: Yeah.
0: Parkinson,
1: definitely.
0: MS. Like I told you about Jack Mikkelsen from Denmark. He's in a wheelchair, also his girlfriend, Janneke. But, you know, it helps them. It saved his life, he said. You know, Norway's doctors, the government of Norway, Jonas Gahr Støre.
2: Hun følte at hun holdt på å revne inni seg. 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
0: Another day. Ok, shall we do a tune, I think? And it's your turn to play a song.
1: All right. Well, let's if we were talking about this matter, it starts with legalization, I would say, because there are many things happening around the world. Countries like Portugal that are actually just giving free all the policies around drugs.
0: And, Thailand also.
1: Also, mm-hmm. If we can legalize it, it would make it much easier to work with for, professionally, but also for the clients that are benefiting.
0: And for science, you know, we haven't even been able to do research in Norway because it wasn't recognized as medicine. Right. So it was on the list right besides heroin, which also it says that no medical powers at all and big risk for addiction. Cannabis was there on top.
1: Right.
0: So we didn't, oh no, we can't do it because we don't have any research. So there'd be sort of like a loophole.
1: Yeah.
0: A black hole. No. I think we're going to do tunes, Legalize It with Pete Tosh, which you picked out.
1: I am Dr. Aquarius and music is my medicine.

0: Yes, welcome back to the studio. Lines Lune Landing på Radio Rakel, FM 99,3. And I have a visitor, Dr. Aquarius, or Dr. Peter. Welcome back to the studio. Peter, we have been talking about your practice a little bit, holistic healing, and the approach, you know, you have to body, mind, and soul have to work together as a machinery. And we talked a little bit about, before the music, that more and more countries around the world, also in Europe, are legalizing or regulating at least cannabis, some medically and also recreationally. Because I would choose, if I had to choose between alcohol and cannabis, I would have chosen cannabis, I think. And yeah, many people would. Like Norway, they don't want to look at the science and, you know, realize that the facts are the facts, and the old propaganda it still, you know, it layers over Norway and some countries. So why do you think some people lack behind? Do you think it's I think it's denial of facts and science, Peter?
1: Right. Yeah, well, I think because it's such a powerful medicine, and the pharmaceutical industry, which is a very powerful party to be reckoned with in the healthcare systems nowadays, they cannot make any money from it. Because, people can grow their own medicine. That is very, very empowering for the people, for clients, patients. But, that's not what the current system is running on.
0: No. You know, other places, for example, in Israel, I know they have 300 different strains. In Norway, you only get, you know, we get one at the pharmacy, Bedrocan, which is maybe people need other strain types to treat different things. I know even in California, they have, you know, tampons with THC, so to treat, what's it called, endometriosis, and, you know, menstrual pains and stuff. It's genius. It's local, you know, treatment.
1: Yeah, cannabis can be used in such a big variety of ways also. Yeah. Not only for a wide variety of illness, but also you can smoke it, ingest it. You can work with it topically on the on the skin. Yeah. Every orifice of the body, even the navel, has a, is very potent for putting some oil in for a good uptake.

0: Yeah. In navel. Okay. I didn't think of that. Maybe I should try it with some medical oil. And also prohibition on just cannabis. You know, it's kind of in Oslo, people have to get hashish or pot on the streets normally because they don't have a prescription and maybe don't even have an illness. Maybe they use it recreationally, but you know, it's pocket change for, you know, the criminal gangs and makes them able to, you know, transport maybe bigger drugs, weapons. There's shootings in Oslo and also around the world, you know, human trafficking and prostitution and the drugs. It's kind of pocket change for all of this shit to happen. It's just gonna be, you know, more underground when they tighten the rules.
1: Yeah, and people, they will find their ways anyway. So you rather have people, yeah, buying it in trustworthy places where people know what they're buying, that yes. They know that it's not sprayed on with the pesticide or any other toxins.
0: Fentanyl.
1: Yeah, that it's actually weed that you're buying. Yeah, all of this is just stimulating the whole criminal circuits, and yeah.
0: It's pretty obvious to me.
1: Right.
0: So I don't understand why people, governments don't see it. And also, you know, it's very controversial at some music festivals here. Some organizations have been, you know, offering to test drugs to see, okay, this is clean stuff, it's not dangerous as such. And if you have information about, you know, what you're taking and what can happen and what you can do, people are afraid to call the police if your friend get an overdose. And if you have the police at the festivals, instead of, you know, drug testing kits, so you take all your drugs just before you go into the festival, you know, just you can't have them on you. So it's creating, you know, more problems. People, you know, it's very shameful and stigmatizing to get addicted. Or you can get addicted from having an injury here in hospital. So you get some pills and then suddenly, you get no more pills. And then you are addicted. Not everybody can. So get it together, Norway. I have to practice my English.
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0: enough respect, Oracle.
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2: and Lena's lunar landing.
3: So yeah, you grew up in the Netherlands, yeah? And you said you told me your both parents was physicians.
2: They both had a practice, a GP practice. Attached to the house actually where I grew up.
3: So you in the clinic? They had a clinic at home?
2: No, not really a clinic, but patients would come by and see their GP, which was my dad, and see my mom working there together. So lots of times around the dinner table, the talks would be about this, of course.
3: Mm-hmm.
2: So, the choice was fairly easy and quickly made. I would move in this similar direction. I didn't know at the time that I would really make it more into my own practice.
3: Which we need more of, practices like that. So we have been hoping for you to move to Norway and start your practice here in Oslo.
2: I would love to come over to Oslo more.
3: Yes, yeah. We need it. And the house is progress in Norway also, even because things are happening. So it's at least it's moving in the right direction. And what did my former boss at Normal Norge, Esther Nafstad, say? She said, in general, it takes about 15 years to change a law or policy, for example, on drugs. And all, now it's been, I think, 16 years since they started changing a little bit. But yes, more work to be done. So you were inspired by your parents to become a doctor.
2: Initially, yes.
3: Mm-hmm.
2: Yeah.
3: Do you think your parents maybe bring some holistic methods also into their practices?
2: No. For them, it has been very, very regular, the regular medicine. Maybe they have not always really understood the things that I was interested in terms of holistic health. But it was really nice to see that over the time they also opened up. And they also see the effects and what it can do for people.
3: Mm.
2: So that's a win.
3: Yeah, that's a win. And also, I think it's important for the patients to feel like if you say something is working to your doctor or not working, it's important that they listen to you, you know, and try to understand, is it working or are you lying? You know, sometimes you feel like you're sitting there lying or something at the doctor's office. So.
2: Well, yeah. One thing is that most colleagues, who don't deal with this kind of thing or share the same holistic vision, they also shut the door for clients to even talk to them about alternative ways.
3: Yeah.
2: And as I said before, people will find their ways anyway.
3: Yeah.
2: So, you might as well just be open to have a conversation together and to exchange ideas, because only then you can also test what ideas the client has. And maybe they are false. Or maybe they need to be reflected on together, and then you have way more of an idea. Hey, what is my client actually up to? And still, their own right to look for other ways. But then, at least you have a better connection.
3: Yeah, and they should at least do some research if a patient comes with some questions about alternative treatments. They should at least do a Google search to see, you know, what it's about.
2: Can already be quite a lot to ask because most of my colleagues in the regular field they are already so stressed with a limited time frame that they can see people and Yeah, and if it also is really outside of their a field of knowledge, then but no, I think the least they can do is just open up for a conversation.
3: Anyways, I'm going to ask you a little bit more about the web page. There was also different you have services, and what is Qi-Um class? Qi-Um, are they, is it like
2: Well, I referred to the yoga form. I was initiated in the Chio yoga, and during my practice of this, and also practice into sound healing, I kind of made an alchemical bridge between the two, and combined the yoga with the sound, and to create a form of I call it sonic self healing. Where you can do your practice and maybe also use like tuning forks to cleanse yourself.
3: Oh, I have one of those at home.
2: Ah, right.
3: For a guitar, I think. But
2: Well, the tuning forks I use, they are harmonically tuned also. It's a really nice way to practice.
3: Cool. Yeah. Obviously, we wanted to try, as I said, yoga or stretching, I think, because it helps, you know. It's probably some YouTube videos also I could watch. Do you have a video out, maybe, some yoga video?
2: I am online? Working on it.
3: Cool, because then I have to get the link.
2: We'll keep you updated.
3: Very good. And also, the first thing probably some people are interested in hearing about is this psychedelic therapy. Can you explain a little bit about how the brain works on that?
2: Right. I have been involved with lots of plant ceremonies. Because if we're talking psychedelic therapies, again, there are two ways. Microdosing is one, which I talked about earlier. And the macro setting.
3: The macro is called bigger dose.
2: Yeah, yeah, exactly. What exactly do you want me to tell about this?
3: I was just wondering, how can it help, or in what kind of, experiences can the patients have if they never have tried? Maybe I guess some of them maybe never tried psychedelics before, and they just want to try it. Is that a treatment, maybe?
2: Yeah. So during a psychedelic session, people they experience a different state of consciousness that is basically more than just a physical experience. So
3: you get ego. To
2: experience yourself as being more or than just just a physical body. So you make a journey through the emotional body, the mental body, this can generate a lot of insight in your current status, because any physical complaint has a psychological or a mental root. So when you gain insight on this and are able to shine the light of your consciousness on certain roots of your problems, when integrated well, this can have a very beneficial effect in the long term.
3: And also if I have chronic pain, or if you have a birth defect or a crooked back or anything, stress and anxiety and all of that, psychological issues, makes the pain worse. It feels worse, it experiences more, and it can become chronic, if you just had an injury or something like that. But everything becomes more painful if you are stressed in the mind. And probably if you eat bad food also, you can get inflammation and all of that.
2: It's the whole thing.
3: Whole thing.
2: Yeah. I am Dr. Aquarius, and I always listen to Radio Oracle FM 99.3.3.3 and Lena's Lunar Landing.

0: So we can speak a little bit about how did you try, you know, did you use psychedelics yourself, you know, recreationally, and, you know, you had like a revelation yourself?
1: Well, yes, I have a lot of experience with all kinds of psychedelics for about half of my life. And yeah, well, there's not one revelation to be recalled, like, okay, this is really the turning point. But it's like a cumulative effect. And every time you move through another layer that you at first didn't know was there, and then you become conscious of, and to be able to shed the layer really relieves a lot of extra ballast, and basically gets rid of a screen that is standing between you and reality, because it yeah, it's like a colored glass. And you're able to put it off, so you are able to see more clearly, and yeah, this has been a gradual process, yeah, for which I'm very, very grateful.
0: Yeah, and it would have been strange if you didn't have any experience with it and had your clinic praxis.
1: Right, yeah.
0: So that's
1: well, but at the moment, I also noticed that I don't tend to use psychedelics as much. I have been using them a lot, and now, but I always stress the importance of integration time also, whether it is in your cannabis use. Also there, take at least a few weeks or maybe months off to get back to you again, to really get to experience yourself, to get to know yourself without it, without anything, and then you can make a better choice also whether or not to reconnect with that particular medicine. And I feel like I've been in this integration phase for a year or two maybe. And I'm still processing stuff that I have seen in psychedelic journeys from years ago. So
0: lasting impressions.
1: Yeah,
0: it's very interesting. People should watch some documentaries also. There is good documentaries on YouTube, for example, if they want to learn more about, you know, the subject, or go to your homepage to read more. DrAquarius.com. Woohoo! Some commercial there on the commercial free radio channel. yes, and there is, I think it's very, in Norway, I'm not going to complain too much, but when I saw, you know, MS patients in Arendal, who actually had, you know, for the first time stood up from the wheelchair, first time in 10 years, because of the Sativex spray. So that's why can't everybody just, you know, like coffee, get that medicine from the store. Anyhow, we are going to we're going to listen to one more song, and after that maybe we can play you can play some guitar maybe, and I'm gonna ask you about a little bit about feminism, and then we're gonna see where the time takes us. Which tune? I think it's your turn.
1: Well, I had another one on the list, I believe. It's nice uplifting energy of some ska P, which is punk ska.
0: From Dr. Peter. That's right, ska P, yes. And a beautiful name on that tune, Cannabis.
2: Y saca un papelillo, me prepara un cigarrillo y una china pa'l canudo de hachís. 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
3: ¡No
2: china! 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

0: Yeah. That was energetic. Okay. Okay, my language is failing. That was an energetic song. Yes. Veldig bra, very good. Thank you for that tune wish. No, what's it called? Okay.
1: Vi Susanna og Stina Stjern, og vi hører alltid på Lines Lune Landing på Radio Rakel FM 99,3.
0: I was going to ask you a little bit about feminism. What does the feminism mean for you? Well, how do you define feminism in your life?
2: Right, well, I used to have a sort of a connotation with feminists being angry women.
3: Yeah!
2: that never really resonated as much. But that was also in a time that I wasn't so aware either about what is actually going on in the world and how the dynamic of polarities are playing being played out momentarily.
0: Scary.
2: Nowadays, I see that the power of the feminine power is really on the rise and is really bringing balance in like a distorted world that has a male dominance to it. I very much support this myself. Yeah.
0: Yeah.
2: And in the end, it's about not only bringing the balance in the world, but also bringing it in balance within yourself and. Yeah, to play with these polarities within yourself.
0: And also, I think also some of the world leaders should do some of that. Right. Think of their inner balance. So, yes, kjør på, feminism. And then a little song, maybe.
2: Okay.
0: Yeah.
2: I am the traveling doctor and music is my medicine. Or is it better to say, I am Dr. Aquarius and music is my medicine?
0: Yeah, you can say that.
2: I just did.

0: Very, very good. Very good. Yay! The musical doctor. Peter. Very, very good. Maybe you should do, yeah, you play more in parks and stuff. You can earn some pocket change. That was Dr. Aquarius there with a really nice tune. What was it called again? Santa Maria? No.
1: Santa Maria, Ben Shigan, and it's about Dayao.
0: So
1: it's about inviting the spirit of Santa Maria, the
0: cannabis spirit,
1: embodied by the cannabis plant, to enter, well, Batayao, you could translate as fight, but to answer and enter the equation.
0: Yeah, very, very good, because some people took it out of the, you know, the receptors equation.
1: Right.
0: We are going to listen to, I think, two or three songs after we are finished. But I wanted to ask you do you have any tips or advice to doctors in Norway, regular fastlege, som vi kaller det? Any tips for them if a patient come and ask for, you know, those kind of treatments, or are curious to, what should they do? Should they call the police? Because sometimes you can do that now. If you admit you have smoked cannabis, they are obligated to call the police and governments.
1: Yeah, that's the problem. And I really feel for my Norwegian colleagues that many times it's not that they don't want to. It's really also a big pressure from like government.
0: They can lose sometimes their license.
1: Yes, exactly. I really wish for them to find a way to navigate in this and still see that what's most important is the relation you have with your client, who is just looking for a way to deal with their problems. Mm-hmm. And to, as we said earlier, not shut the door just in the first instance, but rather to have an open ear, open eye, to actually see and hear them for what they are and what they
0: trying to accomplish.
1: Yeah, and maybe you don't know everything, but just to keep the relationship in check, just have an open attitude, and least you can do is have a conversation from person to person.
0: Yeah, and if you are really interested in, you know, different kind of treatments for your patients, you can probably contact, you know, the network of people, doctors, specialists that are here in Oslo or other places in Norway, because they probably want to more people to join. The more is the better.
1: Yeah, and if people, whether it be doctors or patients, feel they want more, want to know more about the medicinal use of cannabis and see what is possible, always free to drop me a message.
0: Write him an email or something. And I think also here in Norway you can actually get, you know, Bedrocan with THC, but it's very hard, and if you get it, it's almost it's not in the pharmacies. You have to wait for, you know, 4 days, 5 days, and then the post car is, you know, 5 hours away. And but every doctor in Norway that can prescribe medicine, which we call A and B class drugs, they can also prescribe Bedrolita, which is only CBD, no psychoactive effect. So din vanlige fastlege har muligheten, your regular doctor can actually prescribe it if they want to help you with that. So ask your doctor. So there's many possibilities. Da, I think we are done, actually. It was very nice to have you. Is there anything you want to say that I forgot to ask about? Do you have a mantra, or what should everybody do once a day? Drink more water?
1: I always tell my clients, water is your best medicine.
0: Mm-hmm.
1: Yeah. And pray for it, seek for it, treat it well, and it will treat you well also. Especially when you're smoking, and smoking in general, but also working with resin-rich plants like the cannabis, it's very dehydrating. So water really is your best medicine.
0: Let's have a sip, everybody. Nice and warm water. Anyhow, we are going to say goodbye, and before my show is over today, we are going to listen to a few tunes. Medication with Damon Marley and Stephen Marley. So it's the Marley blood, you know, ganja in the veins. No, angel. Sorry. Rastafari.
1: Thank you so much for having me here, and
0: it was a pleasure, and thank you for helping people with real issues the healthy way, yes, and growth and prosperity for everyone. Okay,
1: we're all just walking each other home.
0: Yes, bye. It's bye. Friday. Whoop whoop. Man.

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Clearwater here, though. What some of the old-timers tell about the Black Reef off the coast. Devil Reef, they call it. It's well above the water a good part of the time, and never much below it. Without that, you could hardly call it an island. The story is that there's a whole legion of devils seen sometimes on that reef, sprawled about, or darting in and out of some kind of caves near the top. It's a rugged, uneven thing, a good bit of a mile out. And toward the end of shipping days, sailors used to make big detours just to avoid it.

1930-31, the dreams began. They were very sparse and insidious at first, but increased in frequency as the weeks went by. Great watery spaces opened out before me, and I seemed to wander through titanic sunken porticos and labyrinths of weedy cyclopean walls with grotesque fishes as my companions. One night I had a frightful dream in which I met my grandmother under the sea. She had changed as those who take through the water change, and told me she had never died. I met also that which had been her grandmother. For 80,000 years, Bathyle had lived in Yarnthlay, and thither she had gone back after Robert Marsh was dead. Yarnthlay was not destroyed when the upper earthmen shot death into the sea. It was hurt, but not destroyed. The deep ones could never be destroyed, even though the Pelagian magic of the forgotten old ones might sometimes check them. For the present, they would rest, but someday, if they remembered, they would rise again for the tribute great Cthulhu craved. It would be a city greater than Innsmouth next time. This was a dream in which I saw a Shoggoth for the first time, and the sight set me awake in a frenzy of screaming. That morning, the mirror definitely told me I had acquired the Innsmouth look.

that brooding reef in the sea, and dive down through the black abysses, the cyclopean and manicomial beyond the lake, and in that lair of the demons which shall dwell in its water and glory forever. Thank you.

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1: Kate Raworth teaches environmental change and management at Oxford University and is a professor of practice at the Amsterdam University of Applied Sciences. Her book, Donut Economics, 7 Ways to Think Like a 21st Century Economist, has been published in 18 languages. She explained the book to a group of change-oriented business people at the International Meaning Conference in Brighton, England, the year the book came out, 2017.
2: Good morning, Meaning. What does human well-being depend upon? Any ideas? Any answers?
3: Wi-Fi.
2: Yep. What else? Money.
3: Love.
2: Health.
3: Food.
2: What? Cleaning. Meaning. Safety. Optimism.
4: Friendship.
2: Nurturing.
4: Water.
2: Creativity. Music. We're getting there. Wow, it's good. This is what we're fighting for. So I think we can express what our well-being depends upon so simply that I've actually got it in my pocket. In my pockets. At one level, our well-being depends upon this. Someone said food. It's a little bean. Our well-being, the well-being of every single human being, depends upon food, water, housing, healthcare, education, shelter, security. And this lies at the heart of what you could say is the 20th century human rights project. But that's only half of the story, because the other half of our well-being depends upon this little blue marble, on our extraordinary living world, of which we only know there is one. It depends upon a stable climate and fertile soils and thriving biodiversity, a protective ozone layer, ample fresh water, healthy oceans. So it's the bean and the marble together that make our well-being. And of course, they're deeply interdependent, because without fertile soil, there are no beans. Without healthy oceans, there are no fish. Without rain, there's no water. And without a stable climate, there's no security. So these sit so closely together, but we're only just beginning to realize the extent of their interdependence. And I know these are very tiny, so you can't quite see them. We need to be able to draw them bigger and make ourselves a compass fit for the 21st century. There we go. And yes, it looks like a donut. I know it's too early in the morning, and I know donuts aren't even good for you, so don't eat them. This is the only one that might turn out to be good for us. So here's the donut. In the hole in the middle is a place where people are falling short on life's essentials. Food, water, healthcare, education, housing, Wi-Fi, networks, access to information. And we want every person in the world to have access to those things. I've crowdsourced those social essentials from the Global Sustainable Development Goals, so you could say they are the most contemporary statement of what governments and people worldwide agree that every person has a claim to, so that we can all lead lives of dignity and opportunity and community. So we want to get everybody in the world out of that hole, nobody left falling short, into the green and lovely donut itself. But we can't overshoot its outer boundaries, because there we begin to put so much pressure on this extraordinary living planet that we kick its fundamental systems out of kilter. We cause climate change, acidify the oceans, a hole in the ozone layer, destroy biodiversity. So these 9 boundaries around the outside, these are the 9 planetary boundaries you may have heard of, created by Johan Rockström and a group of leading Earth system scientists in 2009. They looked at the last 11,000 years of life on Earth, which has been extraordinarily stable and benevolent to humanity compared to the hundreds of thousands before it. And they said, what is it about these last 11,000 years that's been such a home sweet home for humanity? And they boiled it down to what they think are these 9 critical Earth system processes that we mustn't put so much pressure on, that we go over those boundaries and kick ourselves out of kilter. So there you've got, don't fall short on the beans and don't overshoot that marble in one picture. In the simplest way, you could say we have to meet the needs of all within the means of the planet. And I propose to you that this is a compass for the 21st century, because this is our task, to figure out how to meet the needs of all within the means of the planet. But if it's a compass, well, you want to know where the needles are pointing, and it's not pretty. On every single one of those social dimensions, millions or even billions of people are falling short. So you can see for food, that little red wedge goes 11% of the way towards the center, because 11% of people worldwide don't have enough food to eat every day. On water, 9% of people have no access to clean water, and one person in three has no access to what we would call a toilet. But on every one of those social dimensions, billions of people fall short. And yet, we've already overshot at least four of these planetary boundaries. The boundary on climate change is a concentration of carbon dioxide in the atmosphere of 350 parts per million. If you've ever heard of that campaigning organization, 350.org, it's that same 350. But in April this year, we went over 410 parts per million. So we're overshooting. But we're also massively over on excessive fertilizer use, putting far too much nitrogen and phosphorus into the soils. We're massively over on biodiversity loss. In fact, if those two were drawn fully, they would easily hit the corners of this theater. And we're over on land conversion. And we don't even know where we are globally on air pollution and chemical pollution. So this is the state of humanity in our planetary home in this early days of the 21st century. And I believe that our challenge this century, our generational challenge, is to eradicate that red, to meet the needs of all, to get everybody out of that place of deprivation, and simultaneously come back within the means of the planet. Generations before us never saw this picture, right? Last century's economists and policymakers, they never saw this. They didn't see the planetary boundaries. So it's no surprise at all that their economic theories and their policies are in no way fit for taking on this task. We have to come up with our own, because we've got our own picture. And I believe this challenge is the challenge that our children's grandchildren will remember us for. Not for Trump, not even for Brexit, but for whether or not we began to put humanity on track into coming into this space. And of course, that's the big question. Will we do it or not? Will we begin to turn this story around? I think many different things need to happen to turn this story around, and a lot of the my energy has gone into transforming the economics education that needs to happen. Today's students deserve to be taught an economic mindset that actually gives them half a chance of taking this on. And yet they're still taught theories drawn in the textbooks of 1950 based on ideas actually drawn up in 1850. So there's a huge change that needs to happen there. But today I want to come to the question of what does it mean for business? Because I've presented this picture to hundreds of businesses over the past 5 years. And I've had fascinating conversations with them. I often show them this picture and say, you know, imagine if every business, every enterprise, big or small, drew up its strategy around this table. Wouldn't that change the conversation? And wouldn't you be asking yourselves, is what we're doing as our core business actually helping bring humanity in this space, helping to meet the needs of all and doing it within the means of the planet? Or is the way that we're running our business actually driving humanity out of this space? And what's really fascinated me over these past 5 years and through all these conversations is the different responses I've heard. So I'm going to tell you about them. There's like five basic different responses I've heard from business. So the first one is the oldest, and it's, we're going to do nothing. You know, Milton Friedman said, the business of business is business. So they would look at that and say, well, that's a really sorry picture, but you know, everything we're doing is nearly legal, and we're just going to keep on doing it until someone catches us and until the fines are bigger than our profits. But that's not going to work anymore. That's not going to work. And even these companies are beginning to get hit. So then we go up a level. What are we going to do? Well, we're going to do what pays. If getting a green, you know, ethical stamp on our product means actually we'll reach a new niche consumer market, we'll get that green ethical stamp. If cutting our carbon emissions actually will cut our costs, well, that will cut our carbon emissions. It's so incremental, It begins to pay, but only in very short, narrow financial terms, and it's never going to get us to where we need to go. So we need to go up. So the next step up on this corporate to-do list is, well, we'll do our fair share. And because of the rise of science measures, and you know, the world needs to cut its carbon emissions by 50% by whatever year, lots of companies are starting to say, ah, so if my country says it's going to cut its emissions by 20% in 20 years, we'll cut our emissions by 20% in 20 years. We'll do our fair share. I understand where that's coming from. But the trouble with it, if anyone's ever been out to a restaurant with a bunch of friends and everyone's chipped in what they think is their fair share, and you're the one picking up the bill at the end of the evening, it never quite adds up. And also, I'll do my fair share can quite quickly morph into what's my fair share to take. So I've been struck by the number of major oil, gas, steel companies that have come to me and said, we like this donut. Now, what I want to know is how much of that global carbon budget is ours? To which, of course, the answer is none, because we already know too much. We can't afford to dole out the right to pollute anymore. So we need to go beyond this fair shareism. So the next step up, and we're beginning to get transformational here, the next step is, well, we're going to do mission zero. We're going to have zero carbon emissions. We're going to be a net zero company. And that is transformational because it's beginning to realize that the cycles of the living world no longer have space for humanity to cut against them. But as in the words of the designer Bill McDonough, why do less bad when you can do good? Why not break through that ceiling of imagination? If you can do mission zero, why not aim to actually do something positive? So right at the top of the list is the idea of being generative. Now, let me tell you what I mean by being generative. A company whose mission, whose inspiration is to be generative, will seek to be distributive by design and regenerative by design in the way that it runs its business. And I think these two design principles actually are going to run throughout the 21st century economy if we're going to have a chance of pulling back in here and meeting the needs of all within the means of the planet. So let me tell you about each of these. Distributive by design, what do I mean? I mean an economy and enterprises within it in which value created is shared far more equitably with all who helped to create it. And that often means redistributing the sources of wealth creation. So, some examples. Rather than companies that are owned by shareholders who never actually step over the threshold of the factory or office door, but extract an increasing share of the returns, as we've seen in all the news, a company that's actually owned by its employees, whether it's an employee-owned enterprise or a cooperative. And this is the well-known example of John Lewis Partnership, where every employee is a partner and gets a share of the value that's created by all. But it doesn't have to be such a big company. Here's my rather favorite one, the Colchester Print Group, together as one. And of course, employee ownership and cooperative ownership is on the rise. It's a resurgent trend, spreading that value far more equitably through changing the ownership of enterprise. What about through value chains, right? Through ethical supply chains, working with partners, sometimes they're cooperatives themselves, to ensure that the value of their work remains with them, paying a living wage, investing back in their communities.
1: On Wings, you're listening to Kate Raworth, author of Donut Economics, 7 Ways to Think Like a 21st Century Economist. She's addressing change-oriented business people at the Meaning Conference in Brighton, England in 2017.
2: But also, going beyond employee-owned and down the chain, to thinking about research and development. Now, I know this looks like a rock concert. This is a software developers conference. Drupal is an open source software for designing websites. It's the platform that sits behind a lot of website designs. And once a year, all the people who use Drupal get together. I think what they're doing is making a little drop to say, if you add up all the little drops, you get an ocean. Because imagine, no company in the world can afford an R&D team this big, this committed. But this is what happens when you have an open source platform where everybody using it adds their ideas, and it's a creative commons that they all collectively share in. So these are just some of the ideas that are already happening to turn enterprise into a distributive design. What about regenerative design? Well, the 20th century linear degenerative economy is what runs through the middle of this diagram, right? We take Earth's materials, we make them into stuff we want, use it for a while, and then we throw it away. And that take, make, use, lose cuts against the cycles of the living world. and runs down this extraordinary planet on which we depend. So we have to bend those arrows around and create a circular or cyclical economy in which resources are never used up, but are always used again and again, and it runs on sunlight. So you have the biological materials. If we just get out of the way, this is what nature does, breaks materials back down into their fundamental building blocks of oxygen and hydrogen and nitrogen and carbon, and uses them again and again. But also the technical materials, anything from this clicker to the monitor to this sofa, materials that we've made, should never be landfilled or burned. Our children will say, did you really throw plastic cups and just stick them in the ground? What were you thinking? But turn it into a cycle of reuse, refurbishment, redesign. And the thing about these two design principles, I think they have to work together, right? If we're going to have a regenerative economy, it has to be distributive by design as well. And I want to just show you, let me see. It's amazing what you can find lying on the back of a stage, some hose pipes. So, just as a little example, let's imagine this is the linear degenerative economy, okay? We stuff in Earth's resources and we use them and a product comes out the end, but also lots of waste and pollution, and it just gets thrown away. So we've got to create a circular economy, bend that loop around so that it's actually the materials. You know, you bought a mobile phone and you send it back to the company. Could you hold that? There we go. Right, that's one mobile phone company. But then I've got another mobile phone company says, well, we want our mobile phones back too. So we're going to close the loop and we want all of our mobile phone customers to send it back to us. Could you just hold that one? Yeah, okay. So we've got two, there we are, hold it up, that's it. Got two little circular economy loops going. Now, I want everybody in this audience who's ever worked for any company that made anything to imagine that your arms are that linear economy and just put your hands over your head and make a little closed loop. Everybody who's ever worked for any company that made anything. Oh, you look gorgeous. You see, this is what we are at risk of doing, making a circular economy in which everybody has their own little closed loop and the products are coming back to me and I'm going to refurbish them. Because nature, that was cute, guys. You can bring the loop now. Nature would say that was cute, but nature would laugh at us. She's laughing, can you hear? See, nature doesn't do that. Right? Nature doesn't turn a daffodil into a daffodil and a peacock into a peacock. It all comes back down and... Right? Nature does this. Woo! Nature is an ecosystem of resources that get reused endlessly by whichever user picks them up and finds them. So if we're going to create circular economies, we can't be sending everything back to the people we bought it from. We Westerners own around 10,000 products. There ain't no way you're sending 10,000 parcels back to the people you bought it from. It's got to be an ecosystem of material use. Let's say we have four basic plastics that we use, and then whoever's hands that plastic ends up in can use it to make something new, use it again and again and again. So that's why our circular economies also need to be regenerative by design. Let me give you a couple of examples of people who are creating circular economies that are also regenerative and distributive. So this is Fresh Life Toilets in the slums of Kenya, one of those places where there are no toilets. Some MBA students went in and they set up a micro-enterprise building clean toilets that actually had fresh, clean water, toilet paper and soap. Imagine, for the first time, that people could use with dignity. And they collected the waste and it was then turned into fertilizer to be used as organic fertilizer on fields, replenishing the soil for growing vegetables. So they're just simply closing the loop of nitrogen and distributively creating jobs all the way along that line for local people in that community. Regenerative and distributive design company, such basic technology. Houdini, Swedish sports clotheswear company, they only make clothes either from wool or tencel, which are organic fibers, or recycled nylon or recycled polyester. At the moment, they are one of these closed loop there because they have to bring it back because the open loop doesn't exist. But when I spoke to their CEO last month, she said, if only there was an ecosystem of materials that we could draw upon, this would make so much more sense for us. So we need to create an overall environment in which companies like this, ambitious ones, can thrive with others. And lastly, the open source vehicle. If you buy an open source vehicle, it arrives in a kind of IKEA flat pack box, looking a bit like this. And if you know what you're doing, you can put it together in an hour. If you don't know what you're doing, though, the beautiful thing is you can take it to somebody who does, because it's open source. So the hardware design is freely available for anyone to see on the internet of how it's put together and all the parts. which means that anyone can put it together, customize it, design new bits that go with it. It's modular, so you can just take off the bit that needs repairing and just repair that. It runs on sunlight, it's 100% electric. This is the future of distributed manufacturing of cars. It's regenerative by design and distributive by design. So, that's where we need to get to. I believe we need enterprises that have these as driving principles at their heart. And of course, there are already many of them. And yet, there's such a split between companies that already say, yeah, this is what we're doing, this is it, this is exactly our business purpose in words. And others would say, this is so la-la land. And what is it that drives this split? I think we are in the middle of witnessing the most extraordinary psychological drama between what I think is the leftovers of a 20th century mindset and the emergence of a 21st century one. So in all the conversations I've had with amazing product designers, urban designers, enterprise creators, people who have that twinkling in their eyes about the new doing differently that they are doing, there's one overriding question that just seems to underlie everything that they're saying, which is, how many benefits can we generate in the way we design this? What else could this do for the community? And what else could we do that actually make this an environmentally better product? But when they want to get their products or their enterprises or their businesses or their city design actually built and funded, they have to go to 20th century finance, which still asks a very different question, and the question that drove much of the 20th century, which is, how much financial value can I extract from this? And so you just have this incredible psychological standoff between how much value can we generate, how much financial value can I extract? How is this going to play out? And when I even listen to individual companies, I listen like, where are you speaking from? Which mindset is ruling you? And to understand why some companies are still stuck in that 20th century one and others are just dancing in the 21st century one, we have to dive deeper into what I call corporate psychotherapy. So, you know, if people go to the psychotherapist and they say, oh, I need to go see a psychotherapist, I have relations with all these really difficult people, and you need to help me relate to these very difficult people. And the further they go into the psychotherapist, they're like, oh, it's not them, it's me. It's how I think. So we need to go into the inner workings of the individual company. And for this, I draw on the work of the brilliant Marjorie Kelly, who drew up 5 criteria for understanding the DNA at the heart of a company. Purpose, governance, networks, ownership, and finance. So you can ask any company, and I really enjoy doing this. So purpose, what's your purpose? What's the mission? What's written there on what you do? Is your purpose to be the biggest player and have increasing market share? Or is it to have a safe and prosperous Kenya, which is the purpose of those fresh life toilets? Or democratize mobility, which is the purpose of the open source vehicle? So that purpose just totally drives whether you're in the 20th or 21st mindset. But the governance, what incentives do your staff have when they're called to the weekly meeting? What are they supposed to show that they've achieved? Increased profits only, or cutting costs, cutting carbon, cutting resource use, cutting water use, improving community connection? What are the metrics by which we govern ourselves? The networks, are these companies networked with others who actually are really aligned with their values? Or still in networks with others who fight against their values and make them have to defend it at every meeting? How are they owned? By employees, as a cooperative, or by shareholders? Because that, of course, has a huge question about the quality of finance, the voice of finance, and the question that finance is bringing. Owned by shareholders, and you're probably still drawn ultimately to that question of how much financial value can we extract from this? And I think some companies really exhibit what you could call this kind of corporate schizophrenia, because they may have changed their purpose. We are a 21st century company. We have this visionary purpose for where we're going. But if you don't change the governance and the networks, the ownership and the finance, and I would say that this is what happened to Unilever, right? Paul Pullman has a clear vision for that company, and even is trying to change the governance, saying, I won't give quarterly reports anymore because I don't want the kind of shareholders who want that quarterly return. But still, the company is owned predominantly by the stock market. Some investors who are going along with them, but some very mainstream. No wonder in February this year, Warren Buffett, 3G, and Heinz Kraft came along and think, actually, you know, we think we could extract quite a lot more financial value from this quite quickly. And you get that hostile takeover bid. So you have to get away from this corporate schizophrenia and align all of this DNA with the 21st century vision. What would it mean to have governance that actually reinforces that, to be networked with others who share those values, to be owned and financed by those who actually believe in generating multiple benefits? And to me, this is the excitement of the 21st century enterprise adventure, to create enterprises that align all of this DNA in the right way so that the entire enterprise can be dancing with that question. How many benefits can we layer into the way that we design this? What else can we generate for the community, for the planet, and do good along the way? And I know that this room is packed with people who think like this. So let me invite you to ask that question. If we had a donut table in our office, in our meeting space, and we sat around on it, and by the way, I can easily send you a PDF. There are companies and hotels all over the world who've actually said, I'm going to do that, and they've put a giant donut picture on their corporate table, and they meet at it and use it to talk about their engagement in the world. I'll send it to you if you want it. But imagine if you're doing that, how does it change the way you think about what your enterprise is and is for? Is it bringing us into this compass for which our children's children will remember us? I've had the privilege of working with some of the world's best stop-motion animators to make a one-minute animation for each of the seven ways to think like a 21st century economist in my book. They're silly, playful, irreverent, because we have to take economics out of the ivory towers, out of the equations, and realize that economics is what we all do and think and live and create every day. So, don't eat donuts, but this is the one that might actually turn out to be good for us. Thank you very much.
1: You can watch those seven short stop-motion videos about donut economics on YouTube. Kate Raworth is a senior research associate at Oxford University's Environmental Change Institute and a professor of practice at the Amsterdam University of Applied Sciences. Her book, Donut Economics, Seven Ways to Think Like a 21st Century Economist, has been published in 18 languages. Raworth delivered this address to the annual Meaning Conference in Brighton in 2017. Since then, she has received 4 honorary doctorate degrees. She gives many talks and produces audiovisual teaching tools. Cities taking the model on board include Amsterdam, Berlin, Melbourne, Australia, and Nanaimo, British Columbia, Canada. There's an annotated map of more than 50 cities and regions working with the concept at activism website donuteconomics.org. 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The Wings sound logo is from Libana's album, A Circle is Cast. I'm Wings series producer, Frieda Worden. 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
6: You need something like a historical telescope to see the roots of the system we are in now. The capitalist phase in history, from my perspective, the capitalist phase is trying to somehow materialize the oldest ideas and utopia of patriarchy, replacing the dependency on women and nature by using technological development to build a new world, a totally artificial world, which would replace nature as such and women as such. And men have to be accustomed to see that life is here, that they are here, they belong to life, and so on.

0: Welcome to Wings, a series of news and current affairs programs by and about women around the world, produced and distributed by the Women's International News Gathering Service. Hello, this is Frieda Worden. For today's Wings program, I interviewed Professor Claudia von Werlhof of Austria.
1: Well, I'm Claudia von Werlhof, full professor for women's studies in political sciences in the University of Innsbruck since about 15 years now.
0: You have some publications?
1: Yes, a lot of publications. The last in English was There is an Alternative, Subsistence and Worldwide Resistance to Corporate Globalization. This was published in London.
0: I know that you're giving a paper at the Conference on the Gift Economy, and the listed title is Capitalist Patriarchy and the Struggle for a Deep Alternative.
1: Yes, exactly.
0: You talk about globalization and you also talk about capitalist patriarchy. Are these the same thing?
1: Well, since about 5,000 years before our time, we have this phenomenon in history that we call patriarchy. From my perspective, patriarchy is the long wave of development and capitalism is just the last stage of this patriarchal society. You need something like a historical telescope to see the roots of the system we are in now. And I had to do a lot of studies around it. And this is what people normally don't do. Even in the women's movement, the definition of patriarchy is something traditional, outmoded, which is going away now. And nobody has this view on the problem that says that patriarchy is the most modern phenomenon and also technological development is related to patriarchy and capitalism. And the trick of the relationship between patriarchy and capitalism is that the capitalist phase in history, from my perspective, the capitalist phase is trying to somehow materialize the oldest ideas and utopia of patriarchy, replacing the dependency on women and nature by using technological development to build a new world, a totally artificial world, which would replace nature as such and women as such.
0: I can certainly see those elements just looking at even what we've covered in Wings. We've seen agriculture that's being developed where seeds don't reproduce, for example.
1: And this is why this whole ecological perspective on patriarchy is important, because it is mostly a system which is against nature and against a good relationship with nature, which is trying to dominate nature, dominate women, and transform them into a new system all over the world. And this is what I call a delusion. It is going to fail, the system, and this very strange phase we are in now, this neoliberal globalization phenomenon, is leading to a collapse of the whole globe.
0: Wow. You said that socialism is also from the same root. I'm sure that there'll be some people who would object to hearing that. Would you say why you think that?
1: Well, because capitalism is oriented toward technical progress, dominating nature, power over people, money, etc. And you find the same elements in the Eastern socialist societies. But many people from the left are totally patriarchal in their attitudes, and they don't want to have this discussed. This is why one has really to see beyond these smaller historical periods. One has to look with a longer telescope.
0: Now, in your notes for this paper that we're talking about, the paper that's going to be called Capitalist Patriarchy and the Struggle for a Deep Alternative, you talk about a new definition of patriarchy as a war system with a Gnostic worldview, the outcome of the continuous negation of the principles of matriarchal societies. Mm-hmm. So can you talk about patriarchy as a war system and a Gnostic worldview?
1: The Gnosticism appeared some 2,000 years ago, before already the big patriarchal religions existed. But the Gnostic worldview stems out of a system in which already patriarchal domination and classes have come into being by wars. for example, Iraq now, the old Mesopotamia was one of the first big patriarchies in history, from invasion by outsiders who stepped into the Mesopotamian region and took over. And after this system had been established, we call that despotism in history, the reaction of the people was this Gnostic worldview that says that the world is bad because there's so much violence and war and exploitation all around. And we have to relate to the better world, which is another world, that is afterlife outside the real world around us. So I think people were confused, thinking that war and patriarchal social relations would be necessary and naturally there forever. They couldn't see the alternative anymore and didn't want to have to do with this world. So we are suffering from this same Gnostic worldview until today. And it is something like justification of the war against nature, women, and other cultures, to say that the more important things are beyond, are on the other side of life, and what is occurring here is not important. So this is what leaves us with the problem, what to do with this violence we are in this patriarchal world.
0: Let's talk for a moment before we move on about what to do with the violence, about what are these principles of the matriarchal societies that you've mentioned are being negated by the patriarchy, the war system, and the Gnostic religious beliefs.
1: Well, I think matriarchal societies in principle were the outcome of a long historical development of living in harmony with nature and trying to make the best out of it, and seeing nature as a holy thing. Nature is holy and all life is related. And from this perspective, people invented totally different social relations than those we have today. No problems between gender or problems between classes. I mean, this would have simply undermined the survival of these societies, as it does today. It undermines the survival of our society too. But the older societies had a totally different worldview. You can see that still in living matriarchal societies that still are there. And there are even new matriarchal or quasi-matriarchal societies. But we had this Congress on Matriarchal Studies in Luxembourg, the first one. And there were people from all over the world, for example, from Southwest China or from Northeast India or from North Africa. They're still matriarchal societies, and they explained how they live and how they really are in harmony with their surroundings in contrast to us.
0: So would you say that this is also the same thing or similar thing to the gift economy?
1: Yeah, the gift economy tries to step out of this exploitative system, and not only of exploitation, but also of exchange as such. The whole idea of giving and not of taking is very important. And I mean, the whole world is full of examples of older societies, of contemporary societies. And even in our days, mothers, for example, are giving to the children, for example. Without giving, there would be no life. It's a little bit similar to what we call subsistence economy, where the perspective is a good life for all and not an exploitation of anybody. So an egalitarian society in which people try to live good with one another and not on cost of others. This is an extremely different idea. And I think this gift economy idea is the most radical way to say what has to be different in a new society, in a new economy. Because she says, although Genevieve says that...
0: You're talking about Genevieve Vaughan, who wrote that book on the gift economy.
1: This forgiving. Mm-hmm. She's organizing the conference. Mm-hmm. And it is like, with exploitation, it's like being pregnant. One cannot be pregnant just a little bit. Mm-hmm. You cannot just exploit a little bit. But it's exploitation or it's not exploitation. And she says one has to return to such a worldview And this gift economy is already occurring, only that we really do not look at it because we don't have the concepts to see it even. It's matriarchy as a second culture within patriarchy, because the matriarchal societies were the normal case in the world. And then they have been invaded by warriors. They have been transformed into patriarchal societies. But still, everywhere you have matriarchal social traditions and relationships, for example, between mothers and children, or between people who love each other and between people who are giving to each other. These are all very old traditions. And they still exist within patriarchal social relations because they are the real fundament of human history. And they have been transformed, they have been negated, they have been destroyed, etc. But they all come up again somewhere and somehow. And I think we should look at that and take it seriously to define the way where we would have to go to go into another society. This is what we will have to do in a really short run. I think this whole globalization experience is going to be a failure. And within a few years, many people in the world are already in this situation. But also we in the North and in the West will have to think about and to do something about totally new social relations in the society. So if not, we wouldn't survive it anymore.
0: Now, you refer to a lot of different alternative movements, but you speak about two fronts for alternative movements. Would you say what the two fronts are?
1: Yeah, what we call the two fronts. It is the one is we have to defend the life, our lives, against the system which wants to exploit us, which does away with us. I mean, you can see it in neoliberal politics with, for example, this WTO, the GATS, General Agreement on Trade in Services. These projects are really doing away with the life of many, many people on this globe. So they will have to defend their life against privatization, for example, of the last resources. This is one front. And the other front is one has to face a possibility to build a new world. And this is why I say it's needed a deep alternative. Deep means deep in history, deep in recognizing that it's not only an economical problem, it's also a political one, it's a technological one, it's an ecological one, etc. Of course, they're all related to each other. What we won't do with just considering one of the problems. We have to see how we can have a new relationship with nature, a new relationship between the sexes or genders, with the different generations, a new politics, which is on an egalitarian level, etc. So all this will be a big effort we have to make to get to that new society, because if we don't do that, we will fail again. We will just fall back into the old trap of the system, and this wouldn't do in the long run.
0: Why do you think that these kinds of movements are more successful, as you say, in the South, or more dominant in the South than in the North?
1: We have studied that many years. This whole alternative movement started in the South, in the so-called ex-colonies or in the dependent countries in the third world, etc., because these people have never been integrated, not into the system, but into the positive sides of the system as we have been integrated into it. So they have another interest, they have other experiences, and many of them have even still other traditions they can relate on, because we in Europe, for example, we have forgotten everything about former matriarchal social relations we had here in Europe too. This is the old Europe, really. And this is totally destroyed, more or less. But for example, in the US, you have the indigenous tradition and people can relate to that and can do something about it, or like the Zapatistas, for example. In Chiapas, in Mexico, they have this, what they call the deep Mexico. So this is the old Mexico in which thousands of years the people lived in practically matriarchal social relations. And we in the North, as we have been, we have gone through industrialization. We have lost most of our traditions. We have lost anything which reminds us of the second culture, the second matriarchal culture within. We don't discuss that. And people still believe and are very faithful in that the whole system will survive and they will have their career, etc., etc. And they are not very sensible, for example, for the question of ecological destruction. For example, if you see that the World Bank is starting with the deforestation of the Congo, imagine this will be the last catastrophe for our climate, and it will destroy one of the last forests, large forests, old forests in the world. Many people don't feel that because they're not living in the Congo. So they say, well, this is somewhere else. They don't feel that this is a global phenomenon and they should react on this whole thing. So many of them are still very idealistic, very hopeful. They don't see how dramatic the situation is already. And therefore, my experience is that here in the North, even in the critical movement against globalization, people are split and they think they would maybe a reform would be good or sufficient, or that they would come to power and then, the old game. And the relations we have now here in the North are already destroying wealth and welfare of the people. And many of them don't see that. They don't see how this is really working, and that it doesn't make any sense to trust into the system anymore. So it is hard for these people because we have had so many advantages, you know. Of course, there are people who had advantages don't want to lose them, or their privileges, etc.
0: Right. So we're going to be the last ones to say...
1: Would understand, exactly.
0: Yes. Mm-hmm. But, all right, so now we'd like to feel somewhat hopeful about the survival of humans and the possibility of moving toward back toward a matriarchal relationship with nature, what you call a matriarchal relationship, which means being in harmony with nature and with each other.
1: But from the word, it means in the beginning the mother. This means matriarchal. It stems from arche. This is a Greek word. This is beginning, uterus, even where the mother starts a new human life. And nothing else is said by matriarchy. It's not women's domination or something like that. It never existed in history. So arche really means beginning and uterus. So matriarchal society is the society in which mothers and children are in the middle of the society. And now in our society, in patriarchal society, they are really at the margins, really. And we have to think in a non-patriarchal way in order to understand patriarchy, to step out of the system, I mean spiritually, step out of the system and see it from outside like an archaeologist, so to say. So this is, matriarchy is also a concept, a theoretical concept, to understand the difference and from there to see where we have to go. Because from within patriarchy alone, we would never see where to go. Or within capitalism, I mean transforming everything into money. Everything is like money. Imagine the

0: experimenting daily and talking to others, we have to try out what it means. If we look at the world with matriarchal eyes and not with patriarchal or capitalist eyes, we have to look at it from the perspective of the tree, for example. We have to look at it from the perspective of the animals and the connectedness between us, all these beings. So we would have a totally different worldview. And from this point on, we would suffer when they are destroyed. We would suffer when the tree is cut, etc. This is what we have to experience, the passion for life and the way how it hurts if life is destroyed. And it destroyed everywhere. The whole production process is a destruction process in reality. But nobody does see it because people think that technical progress would lead to an alternative, would lead to a new world, would lead to a second nature or something like that. It doesn't. If they cut the trees in the Congo, they will never grow again. And this would mean that not only all these plants and animals are gone, and also the cultures within, human culture within, and the climate. So we will never, it is irreversible. And all that, to understand all that, is only possible by making so many experiments every day. So what does it mean to look at it from this perspective? What does it mean to look at it from the normal perspective? And so what is the conclusion out of it? If you can make a training camp out of it. Mm-hmm. I think that Starhawk and women like her did that, for example, in Seattle. And when they organized around the protests, again, the WTO conference, etc., they made such a training, such a spiritual training to know what to do. This is very interesting. Are there many groups who are in that?
1: All right. These things existed, right? I'm going to play devil's advocate here because it's a very scary situation. The matriarchy existed in Europe, say, and then the patriarchy slaughtered millions of women, right, who had that knowledge in order to impose their, what you call it, the illusion. That they were in control and that they were at the center of things. But we still have these folks who are in control and at the center of things. Can we simply take the spiritual and intellectual ground out from under them and leave them with no constituency? Is that our best experiment?
0: I don't know if I really got what you said. I think I have to explain what I mean by spirituality. I don't mean esoteric or something like that. But by spirituality, I mean nature is not only matter, but it's spirit too. It is all together. And spirituality then means to see that and to relate to that. The living beings around us are speaking to us and we are speaking to them. We have to reconsider to be conscious about that. And what women and children in matriarchal societies, that they are in the center, it means that life is in the center. Life and not killing. In our society, killing and exploitation is in the center of the society. In patriarchy, always war has been in the center of the society. But men then developed their culture. The culture is the care of how to kill and not the care of how to live and also how to die. I mean, death is a natural phenomenon and we have to deal with life and death in a cyclical way. But not transforming death into killing. This is what happened in patriarchy. So we have to go back to the old wisdom that is still there. And this means that when women and children are in the middle of the society, it doesn't mean that men are at the margins, but that men are serving life and not killing and war. So they also serve life as women and children do too. And this is the difference. Is it what you wanted to know?
1: Yes. I guess the last thing I wanted to know was, how do we convince that percentage of the men who don't serve life, or how do we deal with the fact that they're still there killing people and things?
0: Yes. In matriarchal society.
1: I mean, in this society,
0: yeah.
1: You may not have an answer. I'm not sure anyone does, but I'm looking for it.
0: Yeah. Very difficult. I know that, for example, in my students here, there, the young men, there are a lot of young men now in the

0: last years, especially, who wants to serve life, who try to develop a new identity around that. And of course, I mean, women have done so much in the last years, and the movement, etc. They have done so much for their new consciousness, but men didn't. Most of them have no idea what is waiting for them. And they, when they see, for example, that a society without domination, without classes, an egalitarian society, they cannot even imagine how this would could operate. They cannot imagine who they would be within an egalitarian society, because they are so accustomed to there is the boss and I have to obey, and after that I will be the boss and the others have to obey. They cannot imagine how this would be. So for them, they have a real identity crisis, or they will have, many have already, without knowing what it is. And so this can only be explained by seeing them as members of this whole natural interconnectedness of everybody with everything, so that they would find their place within that. They all have a place within it, but they don't see it because they don't have this idea of what nature around them is. So they don't find their place. They are homeless and so on. And they go out to for an adventure, and they don't see that the adventure is here and not out there. And there is no out there. There is no nothing. This nihilism in patriarchy is so important. And men have to be accustomed to see that life is here, that they are here, they belong to life, and so on. And this is what they have to learn. And they have to start, but very quickly, because they didn't do anything in all these years. And in my students, I have a lot of these men who now try to define themselves in a different way, relating to life, to nature, etc. And this is very exciting, very interesting to see. Even my son, I have a son, and he is also on that way. They have to learn a totally new worldview. And some of them are on the way, but very few, I think, until now.
1: 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Her works in English include the book The Failure of Modern Civilization and the Struggle for a Deep Alternative. She co-edited the Canadian anthology Mother Earth Under Threat, Ecofeminism, The Land Question, and Bioengineering. 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I'm Frieda Worden. 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
1: Why would I stay if I don't even like this place? Need a phone and hate, now I'm getting on my way. 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
1: And the bar crew,
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